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1: It's road trip season. And nothing goes better with road trips than listening to music. I'm Robin Hilton, All Songs Considered. Stephen Thompson is here. Stephen, I know you're a road trip warrior.
2: You know, I have been.
1: Oh, come on. Your trips to Wisconsin are legendary.
3: This is true. Yeah.
2: They're the stuff of a younger, more foolish man.
1: And Lars Gottrich, you're here as well. Yeah. You've been known to get behind the wheel.
3: I like to get behind the wheel. We do a lot of road trips down to Asheville, North Carolina. That's where my folks live. So,
1: but don't you, Stephen, don't you like get in the car at night, like in the evening or something, and just drive all night? Or like you do it in one shot or something?
2: You know, I did that for a really long time. You know, I would go back. And I still, you know, to this day, have some of the most dearly loved people in my life live in Wisconsin. I love to go back. Driving for 14 to 18 hours.
1: Okay.
2: Does not do for my back what it used to.
1: I used to be an absolute machine behind the wheel. Yeah, like I remember one time I was in Kansas and I had a friend in D.C. and he's like, why don't you come out? We'll hang out. I was like, okay. And I got in the car and drove 21 hours.
2: Wow.
1: By myself, and that just never didn't think anything of it. And now I don't even like going to Fairfax. That's like 30 minutes away.
3: Yeah, it's only like 30, 40
2: minutes.
3: That's
2: the Beltway.
1: Who's doing that? Maybe we shouldn't be doing this show.
2: What I'm saying is,
1: are none of us qualified?
2: What I'm saying?
1: Well, okay. Well, so the whole premise of this show is, you know, we thought we'd share and talk about some of the songs that we play and listen to when we're on the road, because this is road trip season. And we've got some categories, I think we're going to, and some themes for some of the songs that we're going to play. Might not get through everything, but let's just see where it goes. Who wants to start?
3: So, should I start with kid stuff?
1: Well, that is one of the categories. What do you play when you've got kids in the car?
3: Okay, so I used to take solo road trips all the time. But, you know, now I got a kid.
1: She's like five?
3: She's six and a half, which is important.
1: Yes.
3: And especially if we're going to do that eight-hour drive, I need to have something right at the front of that trip that's going to, like, get her motivated to get through it until she has iPad time.
1: Did you say iPad time?
3: Yeah, iPad time.
2: So just to clarify, the entire road trip is not iPad time.
3: It's not iPad time.
2: You are a more disciplined parent than I
3: try. I really do. But anyway, she has fallen in love with Stromae.
2: Yeah. Yes.
3: Yeah, she loves Stromae. And in particular, the song Sante. And I'm going to tell you why she loves the song after we hear a little bit of it.

0: This is interesting because I would not have thought, oh, kid-friendly music. But hearing it now, obviously, yeah.
1: It's bright. It's very catchy. It's very fun. If I'm starting out a trip with my kid in the backseat, I tend to go for this kind of mood. But my suggestion for those parents out there, your kid is going to fall in love with this song, and they're going to want to hear it 8 times in a row. So what I would suggest, immediately follow this song with their second or third favorite song.
2: So you don't just get into a pattern of...
1: Yeah, so like, you know, for my kid, that'll be any number of Amy Grant songs from the 80s, or like Carly Rae Jepsen.
2: So she is your child.
1: Amy Grant, very Carly much my kid. Yeah,
2: is she into black metal?
1: No.
0: She doesn't go from that to Sabbath? Like,
1: no, she hasn't really gotten to the heavy stuff yet.
0: Well, I wasn't going to do one strictly for kids, but I do have one that I play when the kids are in the car because they love it so much. And this is going to maybe seem like maybe not immediately kid-friendly, but I can explain.
2: Oh, yeah.
3: How does a bastard orphan...
1: Very kid-friendly.
3: The Scotsman dropped in the middle of a forgotten spot in the Caribbean by providence, impoverished and squalor. Grow up to be a hero and a scholar.
0: Okay, so maybe it's obviously Alexander Hamilton from Hamilton. Maybe for slightly older kids, mine are 10 and 13. They love this song so much because it is the perfect sing-along. Like, I put this on, and they immediately sing, both of them together, and my wife, along with every lyric. I think having a group sing-along is so important when you're in the car with other people.
2: I was going to talk about sing-alongs because I think that's a really, really important part of the family road trip and part of teaching your children to be goobers.
0: Yeah.
2: and I mean, I'm serious.
0: Yeah. Like, they ham it up in this. Like, when this song takes off, like, around the part where... Oh, yeah, it's here, where it's with Leslie Odom Jr.

0: Alexander Hamilton. They sing everywhere, and they're in character. They love it. I never in a million years would have thought, oh, this is the one song I can get the whole family behind.
1: Oh, yeah. But I'm not surprised at all.
0: Yeah.
1: And I think the Hamilton cast album is a great example of something that works really, really well on road trips, which is music that has a theatrical quality to it, that tells a story.
0: Definitely.
1: And that helps pass the time. Big part of what you're trying to do on a road trip. You're trying to turn 12 hours into 9.5 hours, and so you put on the Hamilton cast album.
0: Well, and you're trying to get everyone as animated as possible, yeah. Right? Because that also makes the time pass a lot faster. But yeah. If you've got younger kids, there's some moments in this song that where you've got some questions you need to answer, particularly in that opening liner. Yes. So, what's a bastard? And some stuff a little bit later on, but yeah.
1: Another one for our family was Be More Chill. Be More Chill was a Broadway production that had a cult following on streaming and that really caught the imagination of a lot of Gen Z kids. Often, like, if I'm desperate, if I'm tired, you know, and I'm in the car with the kids or my partner or, you know, whatever, you put that on and immediately 2.5 hours are gone.
0: Is there something from Be More Chill you wanted to play, or did you have something else you wanted to do for kids in the car?
1: So Be More Chill, for those who don't know, it's a Broadway production about a pill that this kind of nerdy kid could take in order to be cool. Mm. And his best friend, Michael, sort of gets left behind in the process of that. And so one of the iconic songs from that cast album is called Michael in the Bathroom.

0: that pill that you were talking about that makes you cool, is that a real thing?
1: Tell me more
0: is
1: about that.
0: Like, is that available?
1: Is that a fictional item? I mean, recommendation for those who are suddenly like, oh, Be More Chill, I remember that. There is a Be More Chill Tiny Desk.
2: Oh, yeah.
1: That is really moving and sweet, and that brings a bunch of the original cast.
0: Well, Stephen, I don't know if you remember this, but back when you used to do a regular column called The Good Listener.
1: Oh, yeah.
0: This was actually a question that you considered one time. I think it was a question that a listener sent in. And the question was, with kids in the car, who controls the stereo? Do you remember writing about
1: that? I think I had to cop to the fact in that column that I don't control the stereo when I'm driving.
0: But the most important line you have here, and you say this at the very end, you say, but the tie always, always, always goes to the driver. So I want to raise, if there are ground rules for how you pick music in the car, can we all agree on the most important rule is that the driver chooses? Do we agree on that?
2: Yes. The driver chooses, I think, is generally a good rule. But there are sub-rules. In my car, I am not allowed to fiddle. I'm not allowed to, be touching screens.
1: Right.
2: So
1: right.
2: I always...
1: You have to be eating.
2: Yes. So I literally do boxes of CDs, but I always have a little stack. I refresh it every couple of months, and yeah, it's just I have to be able to grab one of those and stick it in and not be fiddling around with my phone trying to find a song that I want to play.
1: Yeah.
0: Do you have something that you get to play because you're the driver that you otherwise might not get to play?
2: Yeah. This song is normally meant for solo time, but occasionally I can sneak it in if there are others in the car. And it is the song Mystery by The Wipers.

0: he sound like Jonathan Richman to you?
1: A little bit.
2: Yeah, I hear that. Sure.
0: Yeah, totally. Well, so this came out in 1980, I think, from the album Is This Real?
2: Yeah. I've been on a real Wipers kick this year. It's basically all I have in the car. Like, if I'm in the car by myself, this is what I am blasting.
0: Yeah.
2: Because it's full of energy. It's existential as hell. It's asking big life questions in every single song. So when you're in a car and you're on the highway and you're in your head, you want to scream along to somebody who's also feeling the frustration and mystery of this world. And so the Wipers, especially the album This Is This Real, is like perfect for that.
0: I think one of the categories could also be music to get you there faster.
2: Yes.
0: this song could fall under that. I think for my pick for The Driver Gets to Decide, that rule, I think I'll go with this.

0: Come on, guys. Steely Dan. You know this, right? My old school.
1: I've tried.
2: Lars. I'm aware of their work.
1: No, it's just, I have every now and again, it's like coffee. I don't drink coffee, but every few years I'll try it.
0: Okay.
1: Just to see how I feel about it and see if anything's changed.
0: And much like coffee, Steely Dan has not changed. It's still coffee.
3: Still the exact same thing.
0: Well, yeah. This is my old school from their album, Countdown to Ecstasy. Ugh.
3: Oh, Robin, I hate to agree with Lars.
0: neither of you know what you're talking about.
3: No, I know this has been a blind spot for me my whole life. I think my impression of Steely Dan was cast in amber from like Reelin' in the Years, and okay. I hate that song.
0: Okay. This is not.
1: Can I share what Steve Albini used to say about
0: Steve Albini? Okay, what
1: he used to call them a wedding band that really needs to try.
0: Oh my god! All right, they're not a cheesy band. I think that word gets thrown around. They are so weird. They are a very weird band. Their lyrics are incredible, often complete like nonsense, and the musicianship. Across their records, they worked with so many incredible studio musicians. Next level. I mean, listen to the horns on this song.

0: The horns on this are sick. And also the lines, like, I'm sorry, California tumbled into the sea. That'll be the day I go back to Annandale. All-time great song. But clearly, you feel much the same way the rest of my family does.
1: Lars and I are the kids in the back of the car begging you to change it.
0: Because I never get to... I mean, they all just have to sit there and fume when I put Steely Dan on. You know, it wakes me up. It takes me back. It lifts me up. But whatever. Steely Dan. Love Steely Dan. You know who else on the team loves Steely Dan? Felix Contreras. I can drop any random line from a Steely Dan song to him, and he'll immediately pick it up.
1: I knew you're not my only friend who loves Steely Dan. I knew there were also people whose tastes I respect.
2: Yeah.
0: Okay, Steven. Okay, we need to take a quick break here, but we'll have more road trip songs for you after this. And you're listening to All Songs Considered from NPR Music. It's All Songs Considered from NPR Music. I'm Robin Hilton. I'm here with Lars Gotrich and Stephen Thompson, and we're talking about perfect songs for road trips.
1: All right. Well, my daughter loves 90s hard rock and heavy metal. And a few years back, she did the greatest thing any child can do for a parent. She said, "Dad, can you make me a mix?"
2: Yeah.
0: I really thought you were going to tell the story of when she came to you and said, "Dad, have you ever seen The Human Centipede?"
1: I tell that story frequently. She was about 11.
0: Have you ever seen The Human Centipede?
1: I was literally tucking her in at night, had turned out the light, kissed her forehead, and this sweet voice cuts through the darkness. "Dad, have you ever seen a movie called The Human Centipede?"
3: Oh, God.
1: So Grace has always loved the darkness.
0: Yeah, clearly.
1: And including the band The Darkness. Yeah. And so I made her a mix of heavy music of the 90s called Grace Against the Machine.
0: Oh, that's awesome.
1: And it kicks off with this.
4: Warner Brothers, once again, back is the incredible, right?

0: when it comes to you, what do you want to do? It's a Public Enemy.
1: Public Enemy with Anthrax.
2: Right, right.
1: So the song, later in the song, Chuck D shouts out, "Waxes for Anthrax, still it can rock bells." And it's like a shout out to Anthrax in this song that is also praising like Eric B. and Rakim. And Anthrax took this for the greatest honor imaginable that it was, and did kind of a version of the song for one of their albums that pairs up, like Chuck D raps the first two verses and then Anthrax kind of comes in and does the second two. And it is, I think, just a wonderful marriage of the two sensibilities.
2: So this is a completely different vibe, but one thing that I've been thinking about lately is, well, how do I soundtrack nighttime when I'm still on the road? Maybe other people have nodded off in the car. And so I immediately went to the band Unwed Sailor.
1: Oh, yeah.
2: From the wonderful bassist and songwriter Jonathan Ford.

0: Yeah, this is good. It's like, it's probably not going to wake anybody else up.
1: Right. Mm-hmm.
0: It's not going to put you to sleep, but it's got enough drive to sort of lift you up and kind of energize you. Yeah, it's a good pick.
2: There's a lilt to it.
3: Yeah. And this is from a record called Cruel Entertainment. Came out this year. The song's called Monster Collecting. Perfect for that moment in the night where you got a lot of thoughts running through your head and you need to collect them a little bit, but you don't need somebody else telling you what to think. So it's like, it's good meditative but driving music.
0: Well, if we're going to do nighttime music, I brought something that I think is sort of the ultimate driving song. It's perfect for night, but actually you could probably do it just about any time. But I often think about it when I think about nighttime music.

0: I'm literally never having you on the show again if you guys don't know.
1: Robin, you just grew a Hawaiian shirt.
0: Allman Brothers. This is Midnight Rider from their album Idle Wild South.
1: Robin's demeanor. The character you are playing this entire episode is Homer Simpson yelling out the car to his kids, "For more about Grand Funk, consult your local library."
0: Is that the Homer Palooza episode? Yes. I actually watched that recently with my kids, and I thought everything that Homer played for them was amazing. Anyway, Allman Brothers, Midnight Rider, great song. Everyone should listen to it. But I think we all have maybe one more thing that we're going to play here.
1: Well, what I thought I would go with is the go-to sing-along in the car for my partner, Katie, this song by the band Lake Street Dive. And when this song comes on, everybody stops. Katie goes... mimics the spraying her throat.
2: Sure. Oh, yes, of course.
1: And proceeds to belt this out at the top of her lungs.

0: Katie sing this? Can she sing?
1: You know, she can hold her own. Yeah. She certainly, like, the notes are in the correct order. I mean, Rachel Price, the singer for Lake Street Dive, that she's a tough act to match.
2: Sure, yeah.
1: But what is fun about that song as a sing-along is it's just a completely committed vocal. And I think that's the most fun part of, like, late-night sing-along is you just lean your whole self into the song. And you're with your family who love you unconditionally. That is a fun pick-me-up, wake-up, late-night, communal. Everybody's just kind of wired and weird and just committed to the bit for the moment.
2: Yeah.
1: That is a really fun place in the late-night road trip experience.
3: So a lot of what I've been hearing and that we have not named as a category is, can you air instrument to this song? So I will enter my song into this category. With all due respect to the late Ozzy Osbourne, I have a very special Dio-shaped place in my heart for Ronnie James Dio era Black Sabbath. And so turn up the night. Let's do it, Robin.

0: Lars is totally air guitar-y. Oh God, that face, Lars. You mentioned stank face on the other recent show we did, and now I've seen it with my own two eyes. It's a thing. This whole album, Mob Rules, is awesome. I would have gone with the title track myself as my favorite one.
1: Can't go wrong. Yeah.
2: Dio's post-Sabbath stuff is excellent.
1: Oh, Dio, solo Dio, Holy Diver, my gosh. Forget about
2: it. It's the sound of Iola, Wisconsin in 1986 or whatever it was.
0: You also, Lars, you did a whole playlist of metal for driving years ago.
1: Many years ago,
0: in the NPR music team did a whole series of songs for road trips. And
1: mine was just simply called Heavy Metal Road Trip.
2: Yeah.
1: Yep.
0: Well, Stephen mentioned the importance of sing-alongs. I think another thing that is really important is something that taps into the nostalgia well.
2: Sure.
0: Something from your youth, particularly your teen years, I think, anything that takes you back, because it'll spark memories, which sparks conversations, and anything from that, you know, from that time in your life always leads to more song picks because it makes the other person in the car think of, you know, Stephen, you've mentioned all these great playlists you have. I have one on my computer and it is called No One Needs to Know This. And in the No One Needs to Know This playlist, you will hear this one.

0: Don't You Forget About Me. This whole song, so they did not write it. Simple Minds did not write it. A music producer who was working on the film wrote the song. Simple Minds initially turned it down. Then they went to, like, Billy Idol, turned it down. Corey Hart turned it down.
1: I could hear Corey Hart or Billy Idol pulling this song off.
0: Brian Ferry turned it down. All of them could have pulled this song off. They eventually go back to Simple Minds. They're like, come on, man. You guys got to do this. So Simple Minds very
1: reluctant. Come on, Corey Hart turned this down.
0: So they were like, okay, fine, we'll do it. And it ends up being this massive hit. It's an anthem of a generation and instantly takes people back to that time. Anyway, so yes, I'm admitting that I have a playlist called No One Needs to Know, and it is full of all of the 80s pop songs that I actually really, really love, and this is one of them. All right, so we'll go out on this. Lars Gotrich, Stephen Thompson, thanks as always.
2: Thank you.
0: And for NPR Music, I'm Robin Hilton. It's All Songs Considered.

0: 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And from Jarl and Pamela Moan, focusing on civil liberties, foster youth, public radio, and the arts.
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1: From NPR Music, this is All Latino. I'm Felix Contreras. Ana Maria Serra is away, so this week we're going to spend time with Tejano music legend Ruben Ramos.

0: When I say legend, I don't use that lightly. He has been playing big band fuel Tejano since 1960. But get this, his family's connection to music in Texas goes back over 100 years to 1918. I talked to him about the release of a tribute album that just came out called Los Días de Calor. And as you'll hear from our conversation, his life story is basically the history of what we know as Tejano music, a reflection of the bicultural existence along the border throughout Texas and in the entire Southwest. And as we started talking, he told me about how he started in music and what life was like for Mexicans and Mexican Americans in Texas in the 1940s and 50s.
1: First of all, I was introduced to music and the cotton fields in the country. We used to live in the country out in between two prisons out there, in between Sugarland and Richmond. And my first introduction to music was my mama playing guitar, my dad playing fiddle, and a neighbor playing accordion at somebody at the Hernandez house, or not a house, because we just lived in a shack. So it had to be somebody else's house where they take out all the furniture out of the living room, and my dad and my mama and Basilio on the corner, three chairs, and people dancing in a circle in the living room.

0: So that was my first introduction. I was about 4 or 5 years old, you know. But after that, we were basically migrant cotton pickers living off the land, picking cotton wherever. So I was introduced to the big band. It was a, like, 13-piece orchestra in a living room, you know. Muriéndote de hambre, tendrás que talonearle para poderla
1: apaciguar. Now, eventually, his uncles would bring young Reuben to gigs along the bars in 6th Street in Austin. And if you know Austin, you know that 6th Street is still a musically active street. But back then, the bars had slightly different names.
0: So they were playing down 6th Street at La Bola de Oro, whatever, 609 bar. And I would tag along, you know. I played one song, drums, with them, you know.
1: Right.
0: One of my uncles said, play drums, man. Come on, play drums. I said, Tio, I don't know how to play drum. This is an easy one. This is a Sobre las Olas. Like, da, da, da, da, dem, da, da, da, da. So I said, I think I can do that. You know, the bass drum. Da, da, da. So I basically played drums with them. So that was my introduction to the big band. And to me, this was like the era that was born. To me, Tejano is another label that I'm not crazy about, because when I started singing with my brothers, it was Chicano. We were Chicano, you know.
1: Now, this is the point in the timeline when Tejano or Chicano music in Texas became an authentic bicultural phenomenon, as Ruben Ramos explains.
0: The big band era is, you know, in the 20s, 30s, 40s, you know, and they had a 13-piece orchestra. Tommy Dorsey, Jimmy Dorsey, Glenn Miller, Count Basie. So they were emulating those big bands, which was the Charleston, the Jitterbug, the Swing, you know. And that was what they would play.
2: So this was the Mexican-American community, or the Tejano or Chicano community, that was absorbing the influences from the mainstream community, from the white community. And then mixing it with Mexican music?
0: Yeah.
2: What about outside of music? Did the Tejano community, the Latino community, did it mix? Did it integrate with the mainstream community, with the white community, or were they separated?
0: It was separated, you know. I mean, as far as I know, because I was a kid. But like I said, my uncles were playing for dances for Mexicanos, you know, and playing polkas and whatever, you know. But in the beginning, at the very beginning, in the 20s and 30s, and the early 40s, they were playing, emulating, like I say, the big bands that were popular then, Glenn Miller and stuff. But after a while, they started, their fan base was Mexicanos, you know.
2: What was heard on the radio back then for people who were speaking Spanish? What was being played on the radio versus what was being played for the English speakers on the radio back then?
0: Most of the instrumentation was the accordion, bajo sexto, whatever, you know. And about that time, you know, Beto Villa, you could start hearing Beto Villa.

0: Juan Colorado, you know, Chris Sandoval. Those bands were just born, so they came into play, and they were playing their Mexican. Tejano was not Tejano at then.
1: Right, right.
0: Tejano was born in 1985.
1: Yeah.
0: Something like that.
1: I'm very fascinated about, like, there's not a lot of history written about that era of, like you said, the 20s, 30s, and 40s, about how the Latino community, the Tejano community, absorbed the mainstream culture, but it didn't go the other way around. Like, it's almost like the mainstream culture, the gringo or the white community, didn't know much about the Mexican community. They were separate. You know, with some segregation going on in Texas.
0: A whole bunch of that, yes.
1: Mm-hmm. But it didn't stop the Latino musicians from just absorbing all the stuff and incorporating it into their own sounds.
0: Exactly. But in those days, you know, you heard a lot of the accordion, the bajo sexto and stuff.

0: there wasn't that a lot of orchestras, Mexicanos orchestras. My uncle's was, to me, was my first introduction to that, you know.
1: Where did they play? Were they in bars, cantinas, family parties? Like, where were they playing?
0: A lot of parties, like weddings, you know. Mm-hmm. You know, in salones, early style salones, whatever, you know. But at the end of the era, like in the 50s when I was a kid, you know, they were playing, yeah, at the cantinas, mm-hmm. you know. Yeah, it wasn't all that big band like you used to, so
1: yeah.
0: They cut down to maybe three saxophones or whatever down
1: right.
0: because it was hard to carry commute. Say, go play in Waco, 13-piece orchestra, and three or four cars or whatever, you know, to carry all those instruments and stuff. So it was a time at the end of the era where, you know, you're at the end of your career, kind of speaking, where you wind up playing in bars and stuff, you know.
1: Yeah.
0: Just like my brother Alfonso, he passed away. May he rest in peace, you know. At the end, yeah, he didn't have a big orchestra. He had him and another trumpet and the bass, guitar and bass and drums, you know, and that's it. He was kind of playing, you know, parties, small cafes, you know, and that's kind of the track or the way that my uncles were playing at the end of the 50s.

0: music saved my life. Let's put it that way. Music saved my life. So I was in the about 13, 14. I was going the wrong way. I was hanging around with the wrong crowd. My brothers were trying to convince me to go with them to play at a wedding, play wherever, you know, get me away from where I was going, you know. And finally they succeeded in convincing me to go with them. And I went, and the scenery and the environment over there was a lot prettier than where I was going. Pretty girls and man, it was a whole different scene. So I didn't go back to where I was over here. You know, I started playing, and my uncles, my brother said, "Come on, man! When they convince, come on! What do I do? Play maracas, you know." So I started playing maracas, you know, boleros and mambos and whatever. And as it went on, the drummer would want to go dance with a pretty girl, or maybe want to go get a beer. And he would say, "Come on, play this drum." And it was like the same speed, same type of rhythm, like a waltz, you know. And then I would start playing the drum like a waltz. And that's where I started playing drums, maybe a polka later on, whatever. And the drummer was muy perrosquilla, always kind of late getting there. And there was no roadies then, Vato. You know, you carry your own equipment, you carry your own drums, and you get there whenever, you know, when you need to get there, you know. So there was one big wedding that I was playing maracas, and 1 o'clock was started in the afternoon, you know, and the drummer wasn't there. So Alfonso said, "Well, let's play without the drums." So we played the first set without the drums. Finally, the drummer gets there after intermission. So two weeks later, I'm working here in my job as a surface grinder for lenses and stuff, and my brother comes on a Saturday morning about 10 o'clock in the morning. He's like, "Hey, can you come outside? You know, I want to show you something." So I asked my boss, "Yeah, go ahead." So I went outside, and in the station wagon in the back, he has a brand new Gretsch set of drums. I said, "Wow, Johnny's got some brand new drums, man. Wow." No, those are your drums, brother. I said, "My drums?" "Yeah, you're going to play drums tonight." Just like that. From playing polka and waltz, whatever, and to jumping in the ring and orderly.
1: Wow.
0: Just you start playing. And incidentally, we were playing in Lockhart. It was a two-band thing at the Lockhart. Isidro Lopez and Alfonso Ramos. And I was a drummer for Alfonso Ramos. And Isidro Lopez was a big orchestra, man, big popular orchestra. So I was thrown in the ring like that, and I've learned to play drums just by playing the next gig, and listening to, you know, Mexicano drummers or whatever, you know. And that's the way I learned. That's the way we all learn, you know, all of us brothers, my sister. We just jumped in and threw us in the ring and vamonos.
1: So when you started playing in the 50s and then you started contributing more to the sound, did you start suggesting to play more R&B music and different types of music?
0: When I started playing drums, I was still in high school. So I was 19. So I was 19 years old, 11th grade, and you made friends and stuff. And I was playing drums with my brother, and we were playing for the sock hops. And I always ask my friends, "Come up, why don't you come over here, man? We listen to the band, you know." And because I thought I was a badass drummer, you know, in my mind. You know, I'm telling you right now, and I wanted them to come hear me play drums, basically, you know. But said, "Well, we'd like to go, but your brother only sings in Spanish, and we don't understand them." I said, "Wow, okay." So I went to my brother, you know, next day or whatever, next week. I told my brother, "Fonso, why don't you learn a couple of English songs, man? so my friends can come and hear us. So he puts a finger in my chest. If you want English, you sing it. So I said, how am I going to sing and keep a beat, you know, with the drums, you know? So se ocurrió again the thing and started saying, you want English, you sing it. So, damn, I said, well, okay. A little later on, Fats Domino came out with Blueberry Hill.

0: Yeah, I practiced that thing for about 2 months and brought it to my brother. And that was my first song in English, live on stage, you know, Blueberry Hill. And from there, I got Recorrentia. Ray Charles, Little Richard. I could emulate all those because I was young and I had my voice. I could emulate their voice, you know. So I was a singer for the next 9 years, English singer.
1: What was the situation with the segregation back then? Were the Black and Tejano communities, were they close? Did they get separated even amongst themselves, apart from the white community? Like, what was your relationship with other Black musicians?
0: How can I say this? We were more close

real close to the black community. I was, like I say, I was emulating and singing all this soul music, rhythm and blues music. So I was, we were playing at the Charlie's Playhouse. We were playing at the Doris Miller Auditorium. And we were playing at the Chicken Shack, you know, which all was black clubs. But yeah, and Doris Miller is an auditorium, you know. And it was all for black people. We were playing for the black community also, because I sang in English. We were playing for the University of Texas, you know, fraternities, you know, during the week, you know, because I was singing in English, you know. Huh. Woolly Bully and whatever, yeah. Whatever was popular then, you know, I would go get it and learn it. And man, we were popular as far as the white over here, you know, me singing English, you know. So we were singing for the black, we were singing for the whites and the fraternities. We were singing for our Mexicanos, you know. So the band was really popular then.

0: Ruben Ramos counted on that multicultural appeal as he took over the lead vocal duties full-time in 1969, continuing his family's legacy in Texas music. And to reflect the Chicano Power movement happening in the Southwest back then, they called their band the Mexican Revolution, a cultural reference that echoed other bands like Azteca, Malo, and El Chicano. It's important to note here that while the names may have been similar, the music was very different. Now, while Santana and the other California bands all had Mexican-American or Chicano members, the music relied heavily on the Afro-Caribbean rhythms being used by the Fania Records label. Texas Chicano music was fueled by big band horns, accordions, mariachi strings, and the German and Austrian waltzes and polkas heard in music from the Texas-Mexico border. The only problem was all of that music was written and performed in Spanish. Ruben Ramos was from a generation that was raised mostly speaking English, so he had to learn the songs by listening to them on records, sometimes with unexpected results.
1: So consequently, I murdered a few Mexicano songs, you know, because no, you no comprendía el español, because I wasn't speaking Spanish at all, period. I was out here in school, in my everyday life, I was talking in English, singing in English. And then to jump from English to La del Moño Colorado. La del Moño Colorado me trae todo bien around. I was singing La Demonio Colorado, which, I mean, I sang for I don't know how many years to my father.
0: What is, explain how that translates.
1: Okay. I didn't know then. I knew demon, demonio is demon, colorado, so they're kind of rhymes. So that's why La Demonio Colorado me trae todo bien, Mario. So my father, my mijo, no. ¿Cómo estás cantando por demonio? No, no, mijo, es moño. What is that? It's a moño, it's a nice, beautiful bow in the girl's hair, you know. La del moño color me trae todo bien, Mario. Makes sense. But I was murdering that song for I don't know how long, you know, because I didn't know Spanish. But unbeknownst to me, I was murdering the song. I was murdering like... Another song was, Cuando de las nubes me caigas llorando, yo seré la red. You know what red is?
0: It's like a network.
1: Yeah, it's like a net, right?
0: Yeah.
1: Yo seré la res. Res, what is res? Meat, right?
0: Yeah.
1: Cow, whatever. That's what I was singing. Pero no, because no comprendía the words, you know. So I'm not popular as telling you that was murdering songs, but I was, you know, till now, even now, if I'm singing a ranchero, whatever, I don't know the word, I look it up, see what I'm saying.

0: Let's talk about the album, the tribute album. It's produced by Kerry Rodriguez and Sergio Mendoza. Mm-hmm. We've talked a lot about the history of Tejano music in this conversation, going back many, many years. And this album seems to be not just a reflection of your history, but also a reflection of Tejano music, because there's mariachi, there's polka, there's waltz, there's cumbia, there's even a country tune that mm-hmm. Ray Charles did. How do you feel about this record and bringing all of this together in one spot?
1: It was done by Kerry and Sergio. It was like, you know, bring disco. Okay, so some of the songs I wrote, some of the songs I already recorded, most of the songs I already recorded in my prior years with my band, you know. And we recorded this in a different, subtle way. But Sergio and Kerry, in other words, kind of bring the music that can relate to my upbringing, my childhood, cotton picking, you know, Los Días de Calor. You know, they're the ones, I put in a couple of lines, but they're the ones that wrote that song to fit my life.

You know, the album is not only a look back on Ruben Ramos's career, but it's also a musical lesson on the styles and subgenres that eventually became known collectively as Tejano.

0: So with where you are now with the record and some performances with Carrie, like what's next? What's next on the horizon for you?
1: Man, music has been a journey. What's next? Whatever it takes me, you know. Am I going to change whatever? No, I'm going to keep playing, recording with my band, whatever. I'm going to support the CD as far as I can and start performing it, you know. I'm going to go forward with it and I embrace it and go with it.

That new tribute album from Ruben Ramos is called Los Días de Calor, and it's out right now. Thanks a ton to Ruben for taking the time to tell his story and the story of Tejano music. You have been listening to Alt Latino from NPR Music. Our audio editor is Noah Caldwell. Executive producer is Saraya Mohammed. And Sonali Mehta is executive director of NPR Music. And as always, we love hearing from you guys. If you enjoyed this episode, leave us a review on Apple or Spotify or wherever you're listening and send us an email. Let us know what you're listening to these days. AltLatino@NPR.org. I'm Felix Contreras. Thank you so much for listening.

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0: Nobody makes it alone.
1: MC Taylor of the band His Golden Messenger had always thought of himself as a lone wolf, something he recently challenged.
2: Like, my question is, what choice do we have but to try and work towards hope?
1: On his new album, I'm People, Taylor puts his faith in humanity and the power of community.
2: I think I just found myself in sort of scenarios, situations, in emotional conundrums where I wasn't going to tough it out on my own. Like, I had to have conversations that were scary.
1: Coming up, Taylor talks about why hope is a choice and a responsibility, and we'll hear live performances. It's His Golden Messenger on today's World Cafe. What's up, party people? I'm Kaleo, just a few minutes away from our session with His Golden Messenger. Getting us there are the Waterboys.

0: From NPR's World Cafe, I'm Stephen Kaleo. Hope is a good thing, maybe the best of things. That line from The Shawshank Redemption would feel right at home on the new album from MC Taylor and his band, His Golden Messenger. But with a caveat, hope is also a responsibility. Continuing a theme that he's explored throughout his career, Taylor leans into hope and humanity on the new album, I'm People. Coming up, MC talks about what it's like to be on stage as an introvert and why he needed to ditch his lone wolf mentality. Our session gets underway with a live performance from Non-Convention in Philly. It's His Golden Messenger and Who You Gonna Run To.
1: It's Tuesday night.

0: Recorded live in Philadelphia, it's His Golden Messenger with the performance of Who You Gonna Run To. It is from the new album, I'm People. MC Taylor, who performs as His Golden Messenger, is my guest today. I'm Kaleo. It's World Cafe. MC, so nice to speak again. Welcome back to the show.
1: I'm glad to be here. Thanks for the invite.
0: You're welcome. I love that song. I wanted to play that one up top because it like hit me right in the heart, giving me some Tom Cochran, Steve Winwood vibes. There's a joy to it that I really appreciate. I'd love to know the origin story of it.
1: Who are you going to run to? I think that I was thinking a lot about the places that are consistent in our lives when there's like so much there can be so much static around us, and it can be a little hard to like keep a true handle on what it is we're even about. You know what I mean? So like I feel like I've been thinking a lot over the past couple of years about like what and who are the people that I would go to when like all of the chips are down, and why, and like what are the reasons that draw me to those people or places. I think that's kind of the essence of that tune.
0: Yeah. When we last talked in, I believe, 2022 or 2023 for Jump for Joy, we talked a lot about hope. And how there, you know, that was a record coming out of the pandemic that you wanted to sort of capture some hope.
1: Yeah.
0: How does I'm People sort of build off of that, or maybe deviate from that?
1: Yeah.
0: Because I feel like there are some similar themes at play.
1: Yeah. Yeah. I mean, like I always say, I feel like I'm sort of writing chapters in a book, as opposed to I'm not thus far. Like I feel like there's still a lot for me to explore in the themes that have been consistent on my records. Hope has been a big one. Although it has felt incumbent on me lately, because I've been talking in interviews about the idea of hope and how hope like presents itself on my records. It feels important for me to say, like, I'm not a fountain of hope. I'm not like an inherently hopeful person. But I think one way I've been thinking about it, as a person that has a couple kids, has a partner that I love and have been with forever, and feel very connected to, emotionally connected to certain things, like my question is, what choice do we have but to try and work towards hope? I think like, for me, whatever the alternatives would be to like just kind of throwing in some sort of emotional towel, I don't think that that's a possibility for me. I can understand how a person might get there, but I have too many people in my life reminding me how beautiful life is.
0: We're talking with MC Taylor here on World Cafe. His Golden Messenger's new album is available now. It's called I'm People. Tell me about... I was surprised to learn this, because I always think of musicians as extroverts, but you're a lone wolf kind of person?
1: I mean, I've always been like a total introvert. I have heard the term, and I don't even remember what it is now, of people that are introverted that train themselves to be in public consistently because that's what their job asks for, and that's certainly what I do. It's not to say that I'm a shy person at all. Mm-hmm. It just is that I feel like I really feel fully embodied, I would say, like in smaller groups of people or alone. Why that is, I don't exactly know. But I also know that only takes me so far, you know, and I really feel like over the past couple of years, I have bumped up against the myth of the lone wolf. And, you know, like I will say, I haven't really talked about this before, but it's something that I've thought about. That this idea of this sort of like John Wayne lone wolf, I can do it myself, I don't need help, is really something that seems to be endemic among men.
0: Oh, yeah.
1: And for as long as I've been talking about and trying to be vulnerable mm-hmm. and poetic and open-hearted and wide open, I still find myself bumping up against that stuff. And it's really confusing. And but over the past couple of years, I think I just found myself in sort of scenarios, situations, in emotional conundrums where I wasn't going to tough it out on my own. Like, I had to have conversations that were scary.
0: This is World Cafe. We're here with Hiss Golden Messenger. We're going to talk more about the album in just a moment, but let's listen to the title track, I'm People. It's Hiss Golden Messenger on World Cafe.

knocking on your gate, but did you miss me? I went to have my fortune read, or she looked at my hand with something like pity. And I swear to you, this is what she said.

0: Recorded live in Philly, it's His Golden Messenger. I'm People. It's the title track to his new album that is available now. MC Taylor is my guest. This is World Cafe. What is going on up in the Catskill Mountains? Why? Well, I mean, what's in the water there? It always feels like I'm hearing something, you know, whether it's Sufjan or the Dessners or, yes, Josh Kaufman. Was it just being up there with him was the appeal?
1: Yeah, I mean, Josh lives up there, and Josh and I had been talking about making a record together forever. Josh used to play in His Golden mm-hmm. Messenger, like, back in the day. And we've been very connected since then. We've always talked about making a Hiss record and kind of got the stars to align. So, yes, I was going to him, but also, I mean, a few things. He was like, Mike, we got to make this record at Dreamland, which is the studio in West Hurley right outside of Woodstock. It's an old, it used to be a church.
0: It's beautiful.
1: It's gorgeous. And he was like, we should make the record at Dreamland. Like, you'll love this place. And he was right. I mean, he knows me well enough to know, like, exactly what would appeal to me. And also, there's just the long, long history of music that I love that was either conceived of or recorded there. So, like, the band, Van Morrison, the Bob Dylan, you know, stuff that everybody knows has a connection to that place. I can't explain it other than, like, it feels like there's something about the geography and the, like, physicality of the place that, like, just contains a lot of spirits. I don't know how or why, but, like, I feel the energy there feels specific and powerful.
0: As a performer, how do you tap into that energy? Is that something you can do, or you just feel it when you're performing and hope that spirit moves through you, for lack of a better term?
1: I mean, I think, like, what we respond to with, say, the music that I love from that place mm-hmm. is just the genuine, spontaneous, kind of serious but fun, just people grappling with the world in, like, an existential way, doing it through art. Like, so I wasn't up there thinking, like, I want my guitar to sound like something on Moondance. It wasn't that. It was more just like, this feels like a place that poets have come for a very long time. I mean, far predating Bob Dylan and everybody, going way, way back, all the painters. And this feels like a place that has encouraged creativity. So I think, like, the way that I tap into it is just, like, I just went there with sort of, like, a vision and a clear head and a set of songs that I thought were strong and a clear idea of what I wanted to accomplish and, just, like, do it to the best of my ability.
0: That's the gig.
1: Yeah.
0: I did see a photo of the ghost of Bob Dylan standing behind you. It was a really interesting picture. I'll have to send it your way. Not only did you have the energy of the place, a lot of great musicians show up, you know, and we just heard JT Bates playing, Sam Beam, Marcus King, Sarah Watkins, Eric D. Johnson, Fruit Bats, and, of course, the Goldsmith Brothers from Dawes. Oh, wait, Bruce Hornsby, too.
1: Yeah.
0: So often I'm like, what was it like being in the room? And they're always like, they track their parts at some other point. Did you have any interaction with the bands?
1: With the guests? Yeah, some of the people, like Amy Helm came to the studio and did her singing there. Sam Beam lives just one town over from me in North Carolina, so he just came to my studio. You're right. A lot of the people did their parts remotely. So, like, Bruce Hornsby tracked his stuff up in Virginia because he has, of course, like, an insane piano and an engineer on call.
0: And a basketball court in the next door.
1: And all that. So, a lot of the people.

0: people sent their parts in. And I think it's like a real testament, though, to the this sort of cast of characters that we were having add stuff to this record when we couldn't actually be in the room with them, that like they got the assignment, which was like, be part of the weave. Mm-hmm. We're not necessarily asking you to like pop off and all of a sudden it's like, hey, it's Bruce Hornsby, or you know what I mean? Just bring your voice, bring your like genuine, true musical voice, and just be part of the fabric of this thing. Like, we'll send you the track. We'll give you some very brief notes about like what it is we're hoping for. And then you take it and run with it and like just do your thing. And if you feel inspired by it, then like, yeah, do it. And if you're kind of feeling like, I'm not feeling this, then also that's okay.
1: Huh.
0: But like, so what ended up happening is like, we have this beautiful record with a handful of really amazing guests, but they all are just like in the river with us.
1: I loved it. And I, like I said, it sounded like you could have told me they were all in the room and I would have expected it.
0: Well,
1: no, I think honesty is a good policy. Do you think this is the largest group of like cast of musicians or characters that have shown up? No, not even close.
0: This is probably the smallest. I mean, cause like when we tracked the basic record, there were only six of us in the studio, two engineers, so only four musicians, me, Josh Kaufman, JT Bates, and Cameron Ralston.
1: Y'all sounded fantastic on that record. Thanks. Oh, who's playing with you live today?
0: JT Bates was playing drums, Cameron Ralston playing bass, Chris Berner, who is my longtime guitar player, and he engineered the record in Woodstock, plays guitar, and Rhett Huffman plays keys.
1: Hats off to all of them.
0: Yeah.
1: This is World Cafe. We're here with MC Taylor. His Golden Messenger's new album is called I'm People, and we have got one more track to get to in the middle of it. First single that from the record, and played this a bunch. I would love to know a little bit about it. Maybe fast fact if you want, or you can tell everybody exactly what it's about. It's your call.
0: This was a tune that I wrote in Santa Fe at a motel that I was staying at with the express purpose of writing some songs. And the chorus came first. And for the longest time, the chorus is all I had, just the changes, the guitar, the chord changes, and the chorus words. And I kind of sat on it for a bit thinking like, is this, I really like this chorus. What am I saying? When like, is the ambiguity about what's happening here in the chorus like too amorphous?
1: Hmm.
0: But the more I sang it out loud, like the more it started to like make some kind of weird sense to me. And yeah, then we kind of like fleshed it out, and I ended up thinking like, okay, this is a cool song, actually. I like this tune. It's very simple. It's a very simple song.
1: Well, let's listen to this simple song that sounds very, very good. A live recording of In the Middle of It. It's His Golden Messenger on World Cafe.

0: Recorded live in Philadelphia at the Non-Convention, it is His Golden Messenger in the middle of it. The new album, I'm People, is available now. MC, an absolute blast. Thank you so much for coming in.
1: Thank you.
0: Congratulations on the record. And come back and see us again soon.
1: I would love to. I love XPN, so we will.
0: Awesome. I'm Kaleo. We're back in a minute with more World Cafe.

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You can see video of His Golden Messenger's performance at youtube.com/worldcafe. And while you're there, hit that like and subscribe button so one of our digital team members gets their shiny blue check mark. I don't think that's how it works, but it will deliver new videos to you every time we post one. Hat tip to our producer, Miguel Perez, for his work on the session. Here's Leve. It's From the Start. Don't you know?

Things at one point got so bad for Noah Kahan that he contemplated taking a job at a Vermont golf course just to fill divots. Hopefully, he doesn't have to do that ever, unless he wants to. Noah Kahan, Doors from the Great Divide. Back in a minute with more World Cafe.

From Low Cut Connie, it's Are You Gonna Run? Here on World Cafe. To new music from multimedia artists out of Brooklyn, Tucker Elkins and Aaron Graham, they've blown up quite a bit in the last few months, and it's got this anthemic thing going. A little bit Killers and a little bit Vance Joy. The song's called Under Your Eyelid. This is new music from Ray Bull.

0: It's Geese with Taxes on World Cafe, putting the wraps on the show. Hey, we made it. 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No, wait, that's another episode we're doing that for. Anyhow, I appreciate you listening. Couldn't do it without the support of the public radio station you're listening to right now. And we make this program from WXPN at the University of Pennsylvania in Philly. I'm Kaleo. We'll catch you on the next World Cafe.
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From NPR, this is World Cafe. I'm Kaleo. Coming up, songs. Yes, we'll play you some songs, including one from an Irish rock band who recently opened up for Olivia Rodrigo, and they look to have one of the biggest releases of the year in indie rock. They are called Florence Road. And when you think of voices that are unique, one of a kind in the world of indie rock, no one does it better than Courtney Barnett. New music from her headed your way. Oh my God, just one thing at a time. And what's that? Some more indie rock for you? Courtesy of now godfathers in that world, The Strokes. I'm going away to the country, don't wander off to... Plus, find out what musical duo met in an elevator during a gunfight. That's a tease, and that's coming up on today's World Cafe. Let's play you something new to start the show. A duo, brothers Harry and Reuben Smith, they grew up in England, but they live in the south of Spain now, and they make beautiful, timeless folk meets blues music. They are called the Sons of Sevilla. This is Streetlight Moon, new music on World Cafe.

Welcome one, welcome all. I'm Kaleo. It's World Cafe. Talk about the difference a year makes. A year ago, Florence Road hadn't even played a show out of Ireland. Now, they're getting played on the radio all throughout the United States. They finished off a tour with Olivia Rodrigo. There are a lot of big things to look forward to with this band, including making it onto NME's list of their Essential 100 Artists of 2026. Their new album is called Spring Forward. This song is Rabbits Can Swim. It's Florence Road on World Cafe.

0: From last year's album Restless, that is the trio Palmyra. Song is called Arizona. Also heard Radiohead with There There off of Hail to the Thief. Up next, Into the Archives with some iconic Philly soul on World Cafe.
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0: Live from the archives, it's World Cafe. We are in the vault with live recordings from bands and artists who have visited over the years. And how did I never know that Hall & Oates met at a concert during a gunfight, hiding in an elevator, which this is absolutely true, back in 1967 at the Adelphi Ballroom in Philly. They were Temple students. They were playing in bands. There was a battle of the bands going on, and then a gang fight and a shootout broke out, and they hid in the elevator. And that's how Daryl Hall and John Oates got started. I can't go for that. It's World Cafe.
1: Sometimes things don't always work out the way you want them to, and you gotta go. You gotta say no. You gotta say no, girl, sometimes.

to slow it down. Maybe I need to take my time. Maybe I take my time. You understand what I'm talking about? Just take my time to slow it down a little bit so you understand what I'm saying. I'm gonna slow it down. Now listen.

The late, great Sharon Jones, 100 Days, 100 Nights, recorded live for World Cafe. Daryl Hall and John Oates, I can't go for that, and I thought I would say their name the way it actually shows up on their albums. Hall & Oates never shows up on a Daryl Hall and John Oates record. That you probably did know. Strokes, new music here on The Cafe, it's Going Shopping.

deep in the woods of Wisconsin is where Bon Iver started work on For Emma Forever Ago, and where he wrote that song, Skinny Love. Strokes, Going Shopping, before that from their new album, Reality Awaits. Got a few more to get to before we...

Welcome back. It's World Cafe. I'm Kaleo. We recently spoke with Courtney Barnett about her new album, her first album in 5 years, with lyrics. It's called Creature of Habit. You can find the interview at worldcafe.org. In the meantime, let's hear a song from the record. It's called One Thing at a Time.

0: Wrapping up this edition of World Cafe with Alabama Shakes, it's another life. Appreciate you listening, and thanks to our affiliates nationwide who make this show possible. We produce this program from WXPN at the University of Pennsylvania in Philadelphia. I'm Stephen Kaleo. This has been World Cafe from NPR.
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0: With a Senate contest stealing the political spotlight, where do we stand in the races for the two top spots in Texas politics? 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
1: Texas Standard is a production of KUT Austin, KERA North Texas, Houston Public Media, and Texas Public Radio in San Antonio.
0: I'm David Brown. Other stories, we're covering an unannounced feature in smart glasses that could reveal the identities of people without their knowledge. Is this the future of personal networking, surveillance, or something else? Omar Gayaga tells us about it. Also, we'll get up to speed on the World Cup in Texas. And what does it take to create social change in a Texas city with a conservative reputation? A new book on the tactics and compromises behind a decades-long fight for LGBTQ rights. Those stories and a whole lot more when the Texas Standard gets underway right after this.

0: No matter where you are, it's Texas Standard Time on this 18th day of June, 2026. I'm David Brown. Let's get caught up on what's making news across the Lone Star State, shall we? Several outlets reporting a strong heat wave blanketing parts of Texas, pushing heat index values near or above 115 degrees in places like Austin and Houston. Meanwhile, the remnants of Tropical Storm Arthur bringing coastal rain and storms to the Gulf region. We're keeping an eye on that. Other stories, many state leaders mourning the death of Joshua Bear, a prominent tech entrepreneur and the founder of the Austin-based startup incubator Capital Factory, who's killed in a plane crash near Laredo late Tuesday night. Bit of breaking news just before we went to air this morning. A decision from the Supreme Court, U.S. Supreme Court, in favor of a Texas man whose home was searched in 2022, revealing a 9mm pistol and marijuana. In what looks to be a landmark case, the Supreme Court ruling unanimously that the federal law prohibiting users of illegal drugs from owning guns violates the Second Amendment. This effectively strikes down the application of a provision in the 1968 Gun Control Act barring firearm possession by anyone classified as an unlawful user of controlled substances. Still awaiting decisions in some major cases, including one on the limits of executive power and another on birthright citizenship. But first, today, we're going to turn our attention to a couple of political contests that have been a bit on the back burner in terms of the public's attention. Yet we're talking about the two most powerful political seats in Texas politics. While the political spotlight seems to be centered on the U.S. Senate race for the seat long held by John Cornyn, what about the contests for governor and lieutenant governor? Here to talk about that with us, Brandon Rottinghouse, a professor in the Department of Political Science at the University of Houston. Professor, welcome back.
1: Hey, thanks, David.
0: You know, I think there are a lot of people who consider themselves well-versed in Texas politics, might not even realize that there is a gubernatorial contest this year. Set the scene for us here. Democrat Gina Hinojosa challenging incumbent Republican Greg Abbott for the top office in the state. How does this contest compare to others Abbott's faced in the past?
1: Yeah, I think you're exactly right. It's like when World Cup and the NBA playoffs are in the same week, people tend to only have so much bandwidth. Uh-huh. And that's certainly true for politics. We certainly see the amount of voter turnout lower in a midterm typically, but I think this midterm might be more like 18 than in normal midterm. So I think we're going to definitely see some real action here. And that's in part because, as you mentioned, we've got two pretty strong candidates. Greg Abbott has been in office for four terms. He's seeking essentially another one to be able to develop a kind of referendum on the Republican governance in Texas. Gina Hinojosa, who is a member of the House from Austin, has been pitching the notion that that's too long and some change needs to be had, especially when it comes to looking out for average Texans and specifically on education policy.
0: I noticed that she seems to have gotten some traction of late talking about some issues like the screw worm and the state's response to water shortages. Have you been picking up on some of her messaging in response to those sorts of current events?
1: Yeah, I think it's been pretty sharp. Her goal is to suggest that while Texas may be prosperous in some angles, too many Texans are being left behind, and the system is increasingly serving powerful interests rather than ordinary families. That bleeds into some of these policy issues that become problematic for rural Texans who may be taken for granted politically. It also potentially affects what's going on in the Rio Grande Valley, where there's a lot of swing voters, and Democrats are hopeful to be able to get them back on board. So I think her pivot to looking at issues with respect to what's not being done and the problems that have resulted from decades of Republican dominance is pretty smart.
0: Let's shift gears to the lieutenant governor's race. What are we looking at here for lieutenant governor? I guess Dan Patrick is running for re-election there for on the Republican side.
1: Yeah, Dan Patrick has been a central force in Republican politics for decades. He was really the tip of the spear on conservative policymaking, in some ways really manifests the kind of modern Republican Party. So this race is a referendum on his leadership style, not just the issues like school vouchers or social conservatism or immigration enforcement, but also on whether or not the voters will reward his approach in the Texas Senate, which has been very dogmatic. This is a race that is going to get less attention than even the governor's race, but it's equally important because it tells us a lot about where voters are. What's going to happen in Texas suburbs? Are they going to switch back to voting more for Democrats? Are we going to see the valley change and have Latino voters come back to the Democratic Party in a way that they shifted away from in 28.
2: Well, we haven't mentioned the name of a Democratic nominee for Lieutenant Governor. Vicki Goodwin has some name recognition in parts of Texas as a state representative. Is that really her problem, name recognition here, or how do you see it?
1: Yeah, name recognition is going to be a big issue. She, like Representative Hinojosa, is from Austin and can make a good case that she's seen the legislative process up close and wants to make some changes. She's going to focus on education and affordability and really try to cut into Patrick's traditional strengths on border security and cultural issues. That's going to cut positively in some ways for Democrats in an election year where a lot of the effect is going to be top down. But she's going to have to make up some serious ground. People don't know her well, and her fundraising has lagged behind, so she's going to really have to step on the gas.
2: I wonder if part of this is an expectation among the body politic that has, you know, sort of an expectation that Republicans are going to maintain their hold on power in Texas, especially after years of Democrats hoping and saying aloud, this is the year. What's at stake here in these two races?
1: Yeah, there's a lot at stake. Obviously, the Republicans are looking to build on their decades of dominance, as you mentioned. So this is really a kind of bellwether for them. It's also an indication of where the state's going to go in a post-Trump era. Is Texas becoming more politically competitive, or has Republican strength essentially eroded? And are they losing gains among rural areas or working class voters or Latino voters? These are all big questions that have to be answered. And I think this election will effectively give us some tools to explain that. Can the Trump coalition hold together? Will Latinos continue to support Republicans? Will these issues like crime and immigration and other conservative social issues be front and center? And will they continue to win elections for Republicans?
2: A lot at stake indeed. Brandon Rottinghouse, professor in the Department of Political Science at the University of Houston. Professor, thanks again for joining us on the Texas Standard.
1: My pleasure, David.
2: Well, the World Cup is up and running across North America, and Texas has already hosted several early games. Just yesterday, in a lively rematch of a 2018 World Cup semifinal, Dallas saw England win a decisive victory against Croatia. And in Houston, Germany scored 7 goals over Curacao, but not before the smaller country scored its first ever World Cup goal. There's still a month left in the tournament, and the U.S. men are slated to play their second game tomorrow. Here to talk us through the tournament so far, John Arnold, who's covering the World Cup for USA Today, based in Dallas. John, welcome.
3: Thanks for having me.
2: For folks who haven't been glued to this tourney, what are the biggest storylines through the first week? You spotting any?
3: I think the biggest storyline right now is that the stars, the biggest names in world soccer, are already having success. So Harry Kane, the England forward, scored twice in front of that crowd in Dallas. Uh-huh. Lionel Messi, who I think many people will recognize, even if they're not soccer fans, he already started with a hat trick, 3 goals in one game. That's the first time he's ever done that at the World Cup. That was the night before that England game, so he had never done that before. He moved into a tie for the most World Cup goals ever scored by a man. So the star is really the Erling Haaland, who plays for a big, big team in England. He also scored for his country, Norway. So the stars seem to be out in this tournament. That's not always the case, especially early. So the fact that they're already up and running kind of makes us think these guys who are the big names may really flex their muscle this summer.
2: The stars big and bright. We've already seen some expected powers look pretty dominant. Have there been any surprises, teams or players who have exceeded expectations?
3: Well, one of the biggest surprises was Cape Verde, small country off kind of the coast of Africa, an island nation, hanging with Spain. Everyone's pre-tournament favorite. I say everyone because I thought they were going to win the World Cup. But you start to wonder when you can't get a goal past a country like Cape Verde. Their goalkeeper, I believe, had 30,000 Instagram followers before the game. That's pretty good. He now has more than 5 million and maybe more at the last count. So, a decent social media following after everyone saw what he could do.
2: Yeah, U.S. plays tomorrow. How would you assess their performance so far and anything fans should be watching for in that next match?
3: Well, all soccer watchers are looking at the calf of Christian Pulisic. It may be specific, but he's the best attacking player that the U.S. has, but took a little bit of a knock in that first game. That performance against Paraguay, a 4-1 victory, excuse me, a 4-0 victory. 4-1. Paraguay scored. I'm not trying to short him. It was fantastic. It was a great showing. The fact that the U.S. was able to get off to such a good start, I think, really has people feeling confident, and it should. You know, not a lot of teams have won by that kind of margin, so the fact that the U.S. did that against a team that's known for its defense should kind of raise expectations, but anything can happen in these next two games. That's the beauty of it.
2: Yeah, Texas hosting more World Cup matches than any other state, I believe. What's the atmosphere been like in Dallas and Houston? And you think the cities are getting to show off before the rest of the world here?
3: It seems to me like they have. You know, I've seen already here in Dallas, the England fans, the Netherlands fans, they have a bus that they parade, a retro bus that they parade to the stadium, and fans kind of jump and sing behind. I was in that crowd of people, the only one not wearing orange because of my, you know, journalistic neutrality.
2: Right,
3: and I thought it was
2: right.
3: Just a great atmosphere, a great vibe. So I really think that people are enjoying the cities, and the cities are doing a good job, you know, rolling out the red carpet. I've been to Mexico City. I've been to Kansas City. Same thing. You know, they're doing a great job too, but I definitely think that you can feel the World Cup already here in Texas, and with so many games, as you mentioned, it seems like that vibe is just going to continue to get stronger as, you know, people figure out how to host and as the logistics get worked out and everyone understands what the World Cup really means. But so far for Texas, I'm really optimistic that people go home with a good impression of the state and that Texans have memories that they'll keep with them for the rest of their lives.
2: Yeah, sounds like a ton of energy and excitement, and John Arnold is tracking it. He's covering the World Cup for USA Today, and he's based in Dallas. John, thanks so much for getting us up to speed. We appreciate it.
3: My pleasure. Enjoy the games.
2: Imagine looking at someone and instantly knowing who they are. A reported new feature could make that possible. The question is, should it? We'll hear more as the Standard continues.
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This is the Texas Standard. My name is Tanya Henry, 2026 Shades for Migraine Community Leader. I was born and raised on the East Coast in North Carolina, but joined the military in the mid-90s and never left Texas. I am a disabled vet. I have been dealing with chronic migraine since 1990.

0: 96, but was not officially diagnosed until having an admission in 2005 through the VA. And my symptoms, they thought I had MS, but it turned out that I was having migraine with vertigo or vestibular migraine. Growing up and all, you know, if you heard someone say they had a migraine, I used to think it was only head pain, and I didn't think you could have other symptoms such as nausea, vomiting, dizziness, off balance. And so in my head, when they said it was migraine, I'm like, are you sure it's migraine? Are you sure I don't have a brain tumor? I learned that there's so many different types of migraine out there, and you can have more than one. The visual disturbances, I see like spots, things floating. I get the zigzag lines going through my eyes. I deal with a lot of nausea, sensitivity from the light, the sound, a lot of dizziness, head and neck pain, balance issues, and the ringing of the ears. Those are, I would say, my top symptoms. There's so much that people without migraine don't realize is going on. People think, oh, it's just a headache. Everyone has headaches. It's not just a headache. Migraine is a neurological disease. That's why, in my opinion, for me, it's important to make migraine visible. So people see with us wearing the purple shades, and they learn that purple is our color. And we wear these shades to bring awareness. So the more awareness there is, I think the better people will understand it and maybe even help fund a cure. If you do have a pair of purple sunglasses, that's best because that's the color for migraine. But any pair of sunglasses will do. Take a picture, tag at Shades for Migraine. Every year it's on June 21st. That is our annual Shades for Migraine Day. This is a worldwide campaign, and every year it gets bigger and bigger. There are over 1 billion people living with migraine worldwide. That is a lot of people. Now, I don't think people realize how many people actually have migraine. I am Tanya Henry with Shades for Migraine, and you are listening to the Texas Standard.
1: And you're listening to the Texas Standard. I'm Laura Rice. Meta keeps working to add facial recognition to its AI-powered smart glasses, and it keeps facing massive pushback. A recent story in Wired confirmed that software for Meta's Ray-Ban glasses included an unreleased feature called Name Tag that could biometrically identify anyone in view of the glasses without their consent. After a swift backlash, including revelations that the software came from a Pentagon contractor, Meta quickly pulled the unreleased feature. Our tech expert Omar Gayaga has been writing about Meta's facial recognition efforts for CNET and joins us with the latest. Omar, welcome.
2: Thank you. Thanks for having me.
1: Well, Meta felt it had to pull the name tag feature, which wasn't even live yet. What else has happened since Wired's report earlier this month?
2: It's interesting because Meta has been telling the press, you know, for quite a while. There was also a report in the New York Times earlier this year that Meta is working on these facial recognition features that it would unveil for the Meta glasses, which are made by different companies like Ray-Ban. But since this report, they have pulled it. And what was happening was they had already distributed that software to smartphones. They have a Meta AI app that connects to the glasses. And so that software was already out there. It was already dormant on people's phones and devices. And what Meta had to do was pull that software, you know, but that software existed and was on people's phones. So they had to backtrack on that. And the thing that's happened since then is now Wired, who's led a lot of this reporting, says that they have a partnership with a company

0: called Rank One Computing, which is
1: Yeah.
0: also a military and law enforcement contractor. So that adds to the drama of this whole situation around facial recognition.
1: What do we know about that partnership with Rank One?
0: Well, neither company is talking about it. Meta refused to answer questions or even acknowledge that there's a partnership. What Wired uncovered was a software license. And what Rank One does is, they supply software that can do that type of facial recognition in the context of, say, surveillance and tracking people and being able to identify them. Now, we're not clear what Meta was going to do with that or how that was going to work, whether that would only pull information from, say, Facebook or WhatsApp or Instagram, the companies that they own, or if this would go wider into another type of database that maybe Rank One has access to. We don't know exactly how this was all going to work.
1: What do we know about this name tag feature and the biometrics of just everyone in the world that it has access to?
0: Yeah, I mean, as you, if you've been on Facebook for a long time, or you used to be on Facebook, you know that they used to be able to tag photos. They would recognize somebody's face and tell you, "Do you want to tag this person? Do you want to, link to their account?" And that was based on the database of biometrics of being able to scan people's faces and recognize who they are. They got into some trouble for that back in 2021 and pulled back on that whole database platform. That's why we're kind of unclear. Okay, well then, if that database doesn't exist anymore, or that's not something they're actively updating anymore, then where is it going to pull this information from? And Meta has been very defensive about it. They have gone after Wired and been complaining about the coverage of the story. So Meta's in a position where they are being pretty tight-lipped about like what the future of this technology might be.
1: Well, and just general vibe check. I mean, fair to say people are not comfortable with this facial recognition software being used in this way.
0: There's certainly a backlash. I mean, even in state government, I mean, Texas sued Meta over biometric scanning in 2024, and they settled for, I don't know if you remember this, $1.4 billion. So that was a pretty big deal. And, but just at a personal level, yeah, people are very leery about this kind of surveillance, flock cameras everywhere, and what kind of information are they scanning for? And if you walk by someone's Ring doorbell, are you going to get identified even though you're just minding your own business? So there's a lot of backlash against facial recognition software right now, and I think Meta is just trying to navigate that and wait for the right time when maybe people aren't so upset about it to roll this type of technology out.
1: Omar Gayaga's face is known to CNET, where he writes about tech, and right here in the Texas Standard studio. We're glad to talk with him each week. Omar, thanks so much.
0: Oh, I sure appreciate it. Thanks for having me.
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0: From the Texas Newsroom, I'm Matt Harab. The remnants of Tropical Storm Arthur are moving through Louisiana after coming ashore last night in Texas. The system spawned multiple tornadoes and dropped as much as 20 inches of rain in some parts of Louisiana. National Weather Service meteorologist Bradley Brokamp says heat is now the biggest problem in Texas.
1: These temperatures are, again, more akin to how it would feel deep in the summer. What we've been advising everyone to do is to just make sure they're staying hydrated, limit the time outdoors, you know, take some time to, you know, cool off indoors.
0: Heat advisories are in effect today across large parts of Texas as the heat indices rise above 100. The victim from Tuesday's plane crash in Laredo has been identified as Capital Factory founder Joshua Bear. He was killed when his small plane crashed on his way back to Austin from a vacation in Mexico. Laredo Police Department Chief Miguel Rodriguez Jr. says the pilot signaled the plane was going down just before reaching the airport.
2: The preliminary investigation is showing us that everything that needed to happen as for an emergency landing happened. This event was communicated through CBP to Customs and Border Protection because they have to announce to them and they have to authorize the landing.
0: Five others were on the plane when it went down. A driver on the highway was also injured when the plane skidded to a stop before catching fire. State lawmakers are meeting today to review findings from last year's devastating floods in the Texas Hill Country. The Texas Newsroom's Blaze Ganey says the goal is to adopt new policies to prevent future such incidents.
3: In special session following the July 4th flood, Texas lawmakers passed a package of flood-related bills, but also acknowledged they still had more work to do. Since then, lawmakers have been hearing from emergency coordinators and flood experts about what more the state can do. A special legislative committee is expected to unveil a report compiling the takeaways on Thursday. During a hearing in April, Casey Garrett, an investigator hired by the state, said she's hoping for change.
4: I am so trusting of you guys to do something with these stories. Let it not just end after the report is finished being written and adopted.
3: More than 130 people died in last summer's flooding, which hit Kerr County in the Texas Hill Country especially hard. I'm Blaze Ganey in Austin.
0: And a lawsuit has been filed to stop construction of a border wall and floating barriers in Big Bend National Park. The environmental group Democracy Forward says the planned structures will create flooding risks across multiple counties. The plan from the Trump administration includes clearing riverbanks, placing a high wall, and buoys anchored to the riverbed. I'm Matt Harab in the Texas Newsroom.
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6: I'm Matt Riley from KUTX, and as we look towards the 250th birthday of the United States, we're celebrating with the Texas 250, the Lone Star State's contribution to American music. Here's a moment when Texas music had the world's attention.
7: Something touched me deep inside the day the music died. So
6: February 3rd, 1959. The Winter Dance Party Tour across the American Midwest was underway, featuring Buddy Holly and his band The Crickets, consisting of Waylon Jennings, Tommy Alsup, and Carl Bunch. Also on the tour were rising artists Richie Valens, the big bopper J.P. Richardson from Dallas, Frankie Sardo, and vocal group Dion and the Belmonts. The journeys between venues on the tour were long, and the tour buses lacked proper heating, with some performers coming down with the flu and even frostbite. After a show in Clear Lake, Iowa, and frustrated by the conditions on the tour buses, Holly chose to charter a plane to reach their next venue in Moorhead, Minnesota. The Big Bopper, suffering from the flu, swapped places with Waylon Jennings, taking his seat on the plane, while Tommy Alsup lost his seat to Richie Valens on a coin toss. Shortly after takeoff, late at night and in poor, wintry weather conditions, the pilot lost control of the light plane and crashed into a field, killing all four on board. This tragically momentous occasion will forever be known as the day the music died.

0: You can see more about this moment at texasstandard.org/Texas250. 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
1: Oh, and while the king was looking down the... Every other Tuesday during the summer, as the sun begins to set over the main plaza in the hill country town of Burney, Texas, you could close your eyes, listen to the evening soundtrack, and almost believe you're in a German village. Jack Morgan of Texas Public Radio reports that's precisely as planned.
2: According to Larry Schmidt, who plays trumpet, this band's been around a while.
3: It's the oldest continuously performing German band outside of Germany in the world. It was formed in 1860 here in town by Mr. Dinger.
2: In fact, the Dinger building still stands overlooking Main Plaza. Schmidt isn't just a trumpet hobbyist. He earned two music degrees.
3: I graduated from college in 1970, went into the Army band, came out, finished a master's, went to teaching, taught middle school band for 36 years.
2: But Schmidt's connection to the Burney Village Band began long before college and his teaching career.
3: I started when I was in the seventh grade, and it was so much fun to do that. It was exciting.
2: With the Schmidt family, the Burney Village Band is a family affair.
3: My wife plays, our son plays, our daughter plays, our son-in-law plays.
2: Phil Mason and his wife Linda have made a habit of attending Abendkonzertes. That's German for evening concerts.
4: This is the square, and we have the gazebo in the center. The band plays under the gazebo, and people bring their lawn chairs, and some of them bring a picnic. We brought our picnic tonight.
2: Linda says the number of years they've been coming speaks to the band's importance.
4: Oh, probably 30 plus, yeah.
2: Cindy Stouter enjoys it all, but one tradition stands out.
5: What's fun is they do the chicken dance. And then all the kids get up there and participate, and then they have the children's march.
2: Stouter says time moves on, and traditions like these help connect Burney to its past.
5: And you want to hold on to those things because, you know, Burney is changing, it's growing, and those traditions like this are very important to hold on to.
2: Larry Schmidt says every few years, the Burney Village Band travels to Germany to connect with its musical roots.
3: We're going to start off in Germany. We have host people over there to help us find a tour. And we have a set-up tour. So we go from Germany to France to Switzerland and back to Germany.
2: They're bringing their instruments because a small performance tour is also part of the trip.
3: We play four concerts while we're there. Some of the Germans join us and play with us. It's really fun. And you know, you never know what you're going to get for a concert.
2: Before heading to Germany, the Burney Village Band will perform one more Abendkonzerte on June 20th. The tradition resumes on July 28th when the musicians return to Main Plaza from their European tour. I'm Jack Morgan in Burney.
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0: It's the Texas Standard. I'm Angela Kocherga. It's known as the Dallas Way, a set of strategies and tactics that allowed LGBTQ people to preserve and expand their rights in a city known as Conservative. It's also the title of a new book, The Dallas Way, by M. Reese Dodson. He's an associate professor in the Department of History at the University of Texas at Tyler. Professor Dodson, welcome to the Texas Standard.
1: Thank you. I'm very excited to be with you guys.
0: Well, these days, Dallas, like other large cities in Texas, leans more to the left than the state as a whole, but you identify it as conservative. I'd like to start there because I think it's key to understanding your thesis. Where does Dallas's essential conservatism come from, and how is it unique?
1: Well, I think that overall, Dallas, in the past, it was pretty conservative, especially if you look back at the history of Dallas in the late 19th century. You see that it's very business oriented. And then as I was writing my book and trying to figure out the feel of the city, I did a lot of research, and some of that research centered on the religiosity of those folks who lived there in Dallas in the mid 20th century. And I discovered that Dallas is one of the most highly attended regions of the country where people are members of a congregation. So I think that there is a element of maybe social conservatism, not necessarily political conservatism, that was built into Dallas based on the level of people attending churches, mostly Protestant churches, but there are people of like other faiths as well.
0: Well, now your book tracks LGBTQ history in Dallas to the mid-20th century, and it includes the intentional ways gay people created a community and advocated for their civil rights. Explain that strategic choice a little bit and what you call and others the Dallas Way.
1: Well, I think that what we really see is that gay people or LGBT people are members of faith just like non-gay people. Now, before the Stonewall Rebellion in 1969, we do see that there is movement, especially by a gentleman named Phil Johnson, to try to organize a gay community. And of course, in this time period across the country, not just in Dallas, it was not uncommon for police departments to raid known locations where gay folks would hang out. And so Phil Johnson decided to organize with local ministers in Dallas to hold their meetings, and their group was called the Circle of Friends, and they held their meetings within church property. It shows, again, that level of faith that people, like religious faith that people had in Dallas at the time, because they outwardly expressed, the Circle of Friends, that they wanted to hold their meetings on church property for two reasons. One, Johnson wanted a place for homosexual men, predominantly, to meet outside of the bar scene. But two, he believed, and I think very correctly, that by organizing and meeting on church property, that that was a place in which local police officers would never think about raiding, to raid like a gay organization and try to like capture or expose homosexuality.
0: You know, AIDS became a major focus for Dallas activists in the 80s, as it was across the country. Talk about how the Dallas Way influenced the community's response to AIDS.
1: Well, so the Dallas Way, which is actually not something that the gay community came up with, it's been a long time approach from members of the Dallas community since, again, back to the late 19th century. Essentially, that approach were businessmen who were kind of making decisions for the community and for themselves as well, like what would benefit them, but also benefit the community. And we see different organizations kind of co-opt that phrase, the Dallas Way, right? In the gay community, in the late 70s and early 80s, Bill Nelson, one of the presidents of the Dallas Gay Political Caucus, or later it was the Dallas Gay Alliance when he was president, famously said, "When we go to City Hall, we put on a shirt and tie." And I think that speaks to that politics of respectability, right? Like, we belong here. We're like you. But when it comes to the AIDS crisis, we start to see that, yes, they are trying to be respectable. They, yes, they put on a shirt and tie, but also when they hold a parade, they go get a permit. When they're going to protest something, they get a permit. But with the AIDS crisis, and especially as so many members of the leadership organizations there in Dallas are getting sick and dying. And of course, I always have to remind people that the AIDS crisis is before HIPAA. So essentially, your medical information is not secure and private. And so being gay was already a tough road to walk. But then being gay and having AIDS was even harder. And without any kind of anti-discrimination ordinances, we see that you can get fired from your job. You can lose your medical insurance. You could lose your life insurance. You could be kicked out of a house if you're renting. So the Dallas community bands together and they continue to push for more support from the state government, from the federal government in addressing this crisis. A couple of organizations open up food pantries. There's an organization called People with AIDS who look into and try to buy apartment complexes so that people with AIDS who have the disease and have lost housing have a place to go. So they're supporting themselves essentially in the Dallas way, but they're also pushing and putting pressure on local government.
0: Now, you acknowledge that this book features mostly gay men, many of whom were white and relatively affluent. Why do we know so little about activism from gay women and people of color in Dallas?
1: Right. So I think a lot of that has to do with the archival material that we have access to at this point. Phil Johnson, as I mentioned earlier, considered himself to be the Dallas gay historian. And so he kept a lot of documents, and those documents were donated to the Resource Center there in Dallas, which were later donated to UNT's archival material, which is predominantly where I got most of my stuff. There are some women who were active in the Dallas Gay Political Caucus, Vivian Armstrong and Louise Young specifically, and they donated their papers to the Resource Center and then later ended up at UNT. But I think that, one, it's a limitation in the archives, but we know that these other folks did exist in Dallas. Unfortunately, for the archival material, most of the stuff that has been archived is stuff that was created by prominent, as you mentioned, prominent white men. And I think that that speaks to a couple of things. One, as I mentioned earlier, there aren't any anti-discrimination ordinances. So typically, the people who are going to be able to be quote-unquote out in public, they're going to be the folks who are going to have more financial stability. And unfortunately, in this time, that tends to be men, and it tends to be white men. The other reason is that we see, or that I know that there are people of color in Dallas who obviously are a part of this community. In the Dallas Gay Alliance, they created or attempted to create sub-organizations. And one that sticks out to me immediately is like a Hispanic caucus. But the problem is that the Dallas Gay Alliance wanted to kind of micromanage these folks. The Hispanic caucus specifically did not appreciate being micromanaged, and they only existed for a very short time. And those individuals ended up like separating from the Dallas Gay Alliance. And I've yet to find where their archival material is at. I would love to find that because I think that would give us even a more full and rich understanding of Dallas's gay community during this time period.
0: Reese Dodson teaches history at the University of Texas at Tyler, and he's the author of The Dallas Way. Professor, thank you so much for being with us.
1: Thank you so much. I appreciate it.
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4: It's the Texas Standard. I'm David Brown, and it's still Thursday. Do not adjust your set. What you're about to hear is part of our Friday ritual here on the Texas Standard, reviewing the week that was in Texas politics and all. But with tomorrow a state holiday, we're just going to get an early start on the week in politics. And to help us with that, Alejandro Serrano joins us. He writes about Texas politics and government for the Texas Tribune. Alejandro, welcome back.
5: Thanks for having me.
4: Let's first talk about Mike Collier, the former Democratic nominee for lieutenant governor, filing a lawsuit to overturn the state's rules for independent candidates to get on the ballot. Say more about what he's doing here.
5: Yeah, I think before we get to Mr. Collier, it's important to understand how independent candidates get on the ballot in Texas. So they have to wait for the runoffs to be over, and then they have to start gathering signatures. And there's a mechanism to the math of the number of signatures they need, but it's a lot, a couple thousand, and it can't has to be from people who didn't vote in either primary. So Mr. Collier is saying that is a really onerous task, especially after we had runoffs that I've just wrapped up. So he's filing this federal lawsuit trying to overhaul the system.
4: Is he trying to, when you say overhaul the system, is he looking for any change in the result of the primary or anything like that? Or is he challenging the results of primary season or not so much?
5: Right. No. He's not. It's not like challenging the results as much as he wants to change how candidates get on the ballot. He's saying that it is right now an insurmountable system.
4: And it seems to me that in a way he's saying that both sides, Republicans and Democrats, are not meeting the needs of the electorate. I take it that in a sense he's saying that the rules were for another era and they need to be updated for where we are today, something along those lines?
5: Right. Yeah, no, I think that's very similar to what the exact words he told my colleague. He said both parties are moving to the extremes and people in the center are being left without a voice.
4: Interesting. It'd be interesting to see what actually comes of his lawsuit. I want to shift gears for just a moment because I know you have been busy covering the state Republican convention, Alejandro, and I'm reading in the Texas Tribune that there might be another Republican convention coming up before the midterm elections.
5: Yeah, that's right. And this is as the party, as Republicans are kind of bracing for political headwinds in November. You know, there's a lot of talk in Texas and across the country of the importance of getting Republican voters out to vote, especially without the president at the top of the ticket. And this week, Attorney General Ken Paxton appeared to confirm what's been a kind of like a rumor for months that the RNC will host an unprecedented, I think, I don't know if it's ever happened, pre-midterm convention in Dallas in September.
4: Now, when you say, you know, unprecedented, we're talking about, first of all, this isn't the Texas GOP that's putting this together, apparently. This is the National Republican Party, right?
5: Right.
4: And they're going to do this in Dallas. And I'm also seeing, according to reporting from the Texas Tribune, that this is being referred to as Trumpapalooza. What's that about?
5: That's what the RNC chair, Joe Gruters, has called it. And, you know, this kind of goes to what I just mentioned earlier. The president's not on the ballot technically, right? As we know, he was elected 2 years ago. But we're seeing many, many members of the party trying to make the election about him, to really animate voters and target voters who otherwise wouldn't turn out because they, you know, just voted for him 2 years ago.
4: So a midterm convention in Dallas in September. How much of this do you think is tied to the fact that we have a very competitive Senate race here with Republican Ken Paxton and Democrat James Tallarico going at it in November?
5: I think that's probably part of the equation, but I think also it just seems like a lot of you know, national problems also have really big Texas ties. And you know, we can look at the U.S. House or even control for Congress. We're going to have a lot of important races here down also for U.S. House, but also our statewide.
4: And I guess the idea here is to fire up the party's base and, in a sense, put Trump on the ballot. Figuratively speaking, we should underscore there.
5: Yeah, I think that's right. You know, and we've seen this. The president came down right before the March primaries and tried to fire up people with a rally. And he's come other years, even when he's not on the ballot, you know, similarly when he's not on the ballot and with the same idea of just getting people fired up and encouraging folks to get to the polls.
4: Alejandro Serrano writes about Texas politics and government for the Texas Tribune. Alejandro, thanks for joining us today in advance to review the week that was in Texas politics. We certainly do appreciate it. Have a wonderful weekend.
5: Thank you for having me.
4: And you are listening to the Texas Standard.
6: This week on the Talk of Texas, we've been asking, what would World Cup visitors be astounded to see in Texas? I'm Wells Dunbar with the Texas Standard, and the question was inspired by a bunch of viral videos we've been seeing of tourists discovering things many folks scarcely think twice about here in Texas, like gallons of milk, giant pickup trucks, and yes, treks to visit a certain cartoon beaver.
7: Imagine being a grown adult like we are and being excited, so excited about arriving at a Buc-ee's.
6: Dude, don't worry. Plenty of grown Texans freak out about Buc-ee's, and they live here year-round. Well, we heard from a lot of you this week. Here's just a sampling.
8: Howdy, this is Amelia Card, born and raised in Dallas, Texas, currently residing in Austin. I would have to say the most Texas thing that someone visiting for the World Cup could see would be at the State Fair of Texas grounds, seeing Big Tex waving howdy in his giant cowboy boots in both English and Spanish. What is more Texas than that?
6: A small caveat.
8: Obviously, they'd have to come back for the State Fair in September, October, but they could at least drive by and maybe see him, although I think he's not up yet. All righty.
6: Turns out Big Tex is currently in hibernation mode. Sorry, partner.
9: Hi, this is Kevin in Manor. I think the most Texas thing that foreign visitors can see is shorts and cowboy boots. And they don't have to go anywhere to find that. They'll find it everywhere.
6: Is that right, Kevin?
9: And it's what I'm wearing today. Hello. Bye.
6: Here's Heather Oliver.
10: If somebody from another country were to go to Bandera, Texas, the most Texas thing I've ever seen is a horse parked outside of the bar there on a pretty regular basis.
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11: The most Texas thing for the World Cup visitors, how about a store that just sells iced tea, like H2O?
6: And speaking of beverages, here's Renee Kaplowitz.
12: I just passed Texas wind chimes, of course made with Lone Star beer cans.
6: 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And since World Cup play is far from over, we'd still love to hear your feedback. Leave us a message at texasstandard.org/talk. I'm Wells Dunbar, and this is the Talk of Texas.
4: It certainly is, but that's about it for the big broadcast. Hey, the reporting isn't over, however. Michael Marks, our very own Michael Marks, he's been reporting on the screwworm threat, and he's ready to take your questions on Reddit right now. Go to r/Texas, where Michael's leading an AMA, Ask Me Anything, about screwworms. Huge concern right now. Michael's been tracking this for months. In fact, before it became front page news, that's for sure. That's on reddit.com/r/Texas. Head on over right now. We'll be back here tomorrow. Hope you can join us.
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1: The quiet cotton-farming community of Wharton, Texas is the touchstone for the career of playwright and screenwriter Horton Foote. Born in 1916 and raised in Wharton, Foote first dreamed of becoming an actor, but he soon discovered his true genius lay in writing, not performing. He began writing plays about everyday people living in small Texas towns like his boyhood home, and his work was praised for its authenticity. One critic compared him to Faulkner, noting Foote's ability to make his own corner of America stand for the whole. In 1953, Foote's television drama, The Trip to Bountiful, aired on NBC to great acclaim. The story, about an elderly woman's determined journey back to the Texas town where she was born, was a Broadway hit and later a popular film. Foote went on to win Academy Awards for his adaptation of To Kill a Mockingbird and for his original screenplay for the film Tender Mercies. In 1995, Foote received the Pulitzer Prize for drama. But no matter how wide an audience his work reached, Foote continued to write about the kind of people he knew from childhood. "I believe very deeply in the human spirit," he once said. "I've known people that the world has thrown everything at, and yet something about them retains a dignity. They face life, and they don't ask quarters." For more information about this Texas Original, visit texasoriginals.org. Texas Originals is produced by KUHF Houston Public Radio and Humanities Texas, with funding from the National Endowment for the Humanities.
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0: And if you're a working musician in Detroit today at any level, Hayden says you better know your Motown catalog.
1: If you're at a party and someone says play Dancing in the Street, they don't expect you to go look in your folder and find a piece of music.
0: Everybody knows it.
1: You should know that.
0: That universality is emblematic of what Berry Gordy wanted, songs that would appeal to a broad audience, black and white Americans alike. But let me tell you what else was going on in Detroit back then. Racial tensions boiled over in the summer of 1967. 5 days of unrest left more than 40 people dead, mostly at the hands of law enforcement. In other parts of the country, Motown artists were still playing segregated venues. It was a stark reminder that there were limits to music's power to unify, author Suzanne Smith.
2: White people like listening to this music. They liked that it made them feel good, but they sure as heck didn't want to, like, have black people move next door.
0: Berry Gordy himself was involved in the civil rights movement, releasing recordings of Martin Luther King's I Have a Dream speech. But worried about alienating white listeners, he pressed his artists to avoid politics and social issues in their music. That didn't last. That anti-Vietnam War anthem by Edwin Starr topped the charts. By the early 70s, other Motown acts like Stevie Wonder and The Temptations were weighing in on the events of the era. Segregation, determination, demonstration, integration, aggravation, diminution. Despite Gordy's initial misgivings, such songs expanded Motown's impact far beyond that Detroit house where it all got started. In fact, Motown's reach was on full display in 1990 when Nelson Mandela

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1: A year ago, one of the deadliest floods in U.S. history tore through the Texas Hill Country. 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

0: something that Epstein's death did was really kind of highlight some of these really chronic issues in this jail that a less high-profile inmate would not have called nearly so much media attention to.
1: I'm Michael Barbaro. 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

0: I'm Chris Boyd. Up next on Think, the crusade against DEI at the Department of Defense is playing out like a purge of black officers.
1: What we have now is the Secretary of Defense who does not, in fact, believe that having a military that reflects the population of the country, that having a military that does attempt to reflect these different facets of the country's identity makes it weaker rather than stronger.
0: We'll talk about the replacement of General C.Q. Brown as chairman of the Joint Chiefs of Staff with a white official who had never led a joint military command and hadn't achieved the rank of four-star general. And about the high-ranking black officers trying to decide if this reversal of progress is reason to quit. Our conversation starts after a short break.
2: Live from NPR News in Washington, I'm Janine Herbst. Vice President Vance is defending the deal that President Trump signed to negotiate an end to the war in Iran. As NPR's Daniel Kurzleben reports, Vance faced tough questions at a press briefing today on what benefits the deal could yield and when.
3: Vance insisted that Iran will not receive financial rewards under the deal unless it complies with an agreement. But he was asked how that squares with allowing Iran to sell oil immediately.
4: We felt that it was reasonable that if we're going to allow everybody else to sell their energy during this period of negotiation, we would allow everyone to sell their energy. That's all we're doing. We can slap everything right back on if the Iranians don't make the deal that we expect.
3: While the White House initially said the vice president would travel on Friday to Switzerland for a ceremonial signing, Trump signed it in Versailles, France, last night after the G7 summit. Vance said today he still plans to go to Switzerland, but doesn't know when. Danielle Kurzleben, NPR News, the White House.
2: The national average for a gallon of regular gas has dropped below $4, according to AAA. NPR's Camila Domonoske reports that's still about a dollar higher than it was before the U.S. and Iran attacked Israel. But falling crude oil prices are bringing some relief to drivers.
5: Gasoline prices are down more than 50 cents from their peak. The app Gas Buddy anticipates that prices could continue to fall, provided the tentative agreement between the U.S. and Iran continues to hold. But it will take time for oil fields to resume production. Some facilities were damaged in the conflict and need to be repaired, and shipping crude around the world takes time, too. So there are very real limits on how quickly prices can recover. According to AAA, gasoline prices are currently up about 33% from before the war. Electric vehicle charging rates rose.